0: Live from NPR News in Washington, I'm Ryland Barton. Congress has directed President Trump to remove U.S. armed forces from hostilities against Iran. The Senate approved the resolution this afternoon by a vote of 50-48. It already passed the House, and it lacks the force of law, but doesn't need to be signed by the president. But it reflects the growing concerns in the Republican-led Congress about the war and Trump's interim deal to end it, as NPR's Eric McDaniel reports.
1: Congress has the power to declare war and regulate military conflict. It hasn't been able to do that, though, for the U.S.-Israeli war against Iran. The Trump administration hasn't asked for approval or a declaration of war in contravention of the law. This resolution is not legally binding and not likely to change President Trump's behavior. But the message is clear. A majority of lawmakers, including a handful of Republicans, disapprove of the Iran war, as does a large majority of the American public. This vote comes as Vice President Vance is hashing out the details of an agreement to end the war, the initial terms of which have been roundly rebuked by members of both parties. Eric McDaniel, NPR News, Washington.
0: Congress has also passed a bipartisan housing bill today that aims to bring down home prices and increase the supply, sending the measure to President Trump. It's the most sweeping effort in recent decades to reduce federal regulations for housing and increase local control. NPR's Stephen Bisaha has more on what's in the bill.
2: President Trump and other politicians, they've accused corporations of buying up single-family houses and, you know, outcompeting with families and driving up prices. So this bill bans large investors and companies from buying up more homes. If one of these groups owns at least 350 single-family homes, they would not be allowed to buy up any more. You know, ultimately, this may not have a huge effect because these investors right now, they make up just a tiny fraction of the housing market. But there are a lot of other things the bill tries to do, too, like, you know, speeding up construction. One provision streamlines environmental reviews for building homes between existing homes. Another creates a grant program for communities to develop pattern books of, you know, like pre-approved housing designs, so builders won't need to go through as many approvals to get this up to code.
0: NPR's Stephen Bisaha reporting. Voters cast ballots in three states holding primaries today, including New York, where some are trying to push the Democratic Party further to the left. Reporter Steve Kastenbaum says it's a test of Mayor Zohran Mamdani's influence.
3: Several congressional candidates here are well to the left of many Democrats. A few are Democratic Socialists. Mayor Mamdani stumped for them at a rally last week.
4: We need Claire Valdez, Daria Lisa Avila Chevalier, and Brad Lander fighting for us in Congress.
3: They're trying to unseat some well-established politicians here, including the chair of the Congressional Hispanic Caucus. How the party's left flank performs could affect the more moderate image National Democrats are counting on to retake the House in November. For NPR News, I'm Steve Kastenbaum in New York.
0: Big tech companies dragged down the stock market today. This is NPR News. The Trump administration is providing $17.5 billion to speed up the development of 10 new large nuclear reactors to meet the skyrocketing power demand from massive data centers. Energy Secretary Chris Wright says there's tremendous interest among data center developers to buy the power. The department says it plans to pick five sites, each hosting two reactors. Trump has set a goal of quadrupling domestic production of nuclear power over the next 25 years. President Trump's name has been removed from the Kennedy Center for the Performing Arts in Washington, D.C., according to new photos from the site. A judge ordered the name taken off earlier this month, but as NPR's Frank Lankfitt reports, this is the first visual evidence it's gone.
5: The photos show the bare marble wall where President Trump's name appeared above John F. Kennedy's. The photos were taken from inside the tarps and scaffolding that blanket the facade. The cloaked structure has blocked the public from witnessing the process of stripping off Trump's name. The Kennedy Center said the tarps will remain up so that crews can maintain the marble. But many observers don't buy it. They insist the tarps were hung to spare Trump humiliation. Hands Off the Arts, an activist group which provided the photos, says they're proof that, quote, the power of the people is winning. Frank Lankfitt, NPR News.
0: An Australian air conditioner cleaner and honorary town crier has been recognized as the world's loudest person. Guinness World Records acknowledged that Joseph McGrail Baitup yelled now at 122.4 decibels. That broke Northern Ireland schoolteacher Annalisa Flanagan's record of screaming quiet at 121.7 decibels in 1994. This is NPR News.
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8: Welcome to The Spark. I'm your host, Aisha Tabb. Pennsylvania is home to some of the country's most iconic destinations, from Philadelphia's historic landmarks to Pittsburgh's vibrant neighborhoods. But beyond the cities lie a different side of the Commonwealth, one filled with waterfalls, caves, scenic overlooks, forests, and hidden natural treasures waiting to be discovered. Joining us today is Tori Mather, outdoor adventurer, content creator, and author of the new book, Scenic Natural Wonders of Pennsylvania, which highlights 84 of the Commonwealth's most remarkable natural destinations. Tori, you've explored hundreds of places across Pennsylvania. So if someone came up to you and they said that Pennsylvania is just Philly, Pittsburgh, and farms, where would you take them to prove them wrong?
9: That is a great question. And I think I would ask them specifically what they like best. I love a waterfall. So if it were someone like me, I would take them to Ricketts Glen in northeastern PA. If it was someone who liked an overlook, I would take them to Chickies Rocks in Lancaster. And if it was someone that liked a cave, I would consider taking them to Indian Echo Caverns at Echo Dell, which is also in this area. So just, I think, really depends on what the person likes. But I can promise you that Pennsylvania is not just Philly, Pittsburgh, and farms.
8: That's amazing. I have never heard that perspective before. You hear people making suggestions all the time and what parks they should visit, but I've never seen someone tailor it to their interest.
9: Yeah, I think it's one of those things where getting outside is great, and there are so many different ways to get outside, and that's one of the things that I tried to take into account when writing the book, is some people love hiking 9 miles, some people just want to park their car and get off and have a roadside stop, and so including different types of accessibility and different types of places in the book, because if it were me, this would be a book of 84 waterfalls. And not everybody feels that way about waterfalls the way that I do. So wanted to make sure every single person in the state, if they bought the book, they would have somewhere nearby and something that they could do at their activity level.
8: Something that struck me was that you didn't grow up in Pennsylvania, but you have spent a decade exploring the state. What was it about this state that inspired you to start exploring it in the way that you have?
9: So I moved to Philly after college, and I was there for about 6 years. I spent most of my time in the city when I was there and wasn't into hiking then. But I moved out to California from Philly, and we, like all good millennials, we got a dog, and our dog is super high energy. So I started taking him on longer and longer walks in different places because I was tired of doing the same neighborhood loop. And then someone was like, oh, that's so cool, I didn't know you were into hiking. And I was like, oh, I guess I am into hiking. I didn't know that I was into hiking either. So that's kind of how I got into it. And when we left California, we moved to Ohio for 1 year for like a contract job for my husband's employment. And then when we were in Ohio, we were like, where do we want to go next? Like, do we want to go back to California? Do we want to go back to Philly? Do we want to stay in Ohio, or do we want to do something else? And he is from Pittsburgh. So we had been going back to visit a bunch when we lived in Cleveland. And I was like, I love Pittsburgh. I want to move there. And he was like, wait, are you serious? Like, you want to move to where I grew up? I was like, yes, absolutely. So I've lived there for 5 years now, and I love it. I love exploring the area out there. And when I first moved there, I felt like it was kind of hard to find information about what I was looking for. So I was like, well, I'll just like start writing it and creating it myself. And here we are 5 years later.
8: So your husband grew up in Pittsburgh.
9: Yep.
8: So now you're exploring all of this natural beauty that's around us. Do you ever surprise him in the places that you find?
9: Absolutely. And I think it's also because some of the places he would go to as a kid, but you know, you go to you go on a family vacation as a kid, you're kind of dragged on a hike, you're maybe not having the best time, you're fighting with your sibling. And so then like re-going back to those places as a couple, with our dog, with our friends, as adults, and then like learning more about the history and the geology of the place. I think even if he has been to the place before, and honestly, even if I had been to the place before I started really researching for the book, I only experienced it surface level.
10: So, okay, this is so funny. So I'm so glad that you said that about going on a family trip. Last year, we did this segment on the Appalachian Trail. We physically went to the Appalachian Trail, the
9: Amazing.
10: Spark team, all of us. We met this family of nine from Indiana, and it was a husband and a wife, and it was kids between the ages of 5 and 19. And one of the kids was just like, I asked her about her experience, and she's like, it's muddy, and we smell like dog water. It was the funniest thing in the world. So when you said that, it made me think about that. That is amazing. So in addition to writing the book, you also have a huge social media presence, and you've built a following around that as well. Why do you think that people are so eager to discover places so close to home who have stories that's kind of identical to your husband's?
9: I think it's one of those things where when you live in a place that you've grown up, or when you live in a place for a long time, you just... like your brain doesn't think of it as a new experience. And so I think for me, because I moved to Pittsburgh as an adult and I had not really spent a lot of time there, like I wanted to be a tourist essentially, because I hadn't explored all these places. So I was seeking places out to explore. And even my coworkers, like most of whom have lived in Pittsburgh their entire life, I'll get a message that's like, oh, I've never heard of this place before. And it's only 20 minutes from where I've lived for the last 30 years. And so that's really rewarding to me. I think people want to explore in their own backyard. And my philosophy on travel is like, travel shouldn't be, I have to take 2 weeks of PTO and spend $1,000 on plane tickets and go to Europe. And that's my like travel, quote unquote, for the year. Travel should be an experience that feels new to you, whether it's 20 minutes away, whether it's 2 hours away, whether it's a day away. It's all travel, and it's all a new experience.
10: With you not being from the area, how did you go about finding the different trails that you could go on?
9: That's a great question. I use a lot of different sources. I love reading blogs, and so blogs were probably the first place that I would go and look. And so reading about other people's experience, and then also look at tourism board websites. So destination marketing organizations like your Visit Hershey Harrisburg, they put a lot of work into having good information on their websites. And so I know like if it's on the DMO website, it's good information. And I can also like call them and ask for more information and get connected with someone locally to interview like for the book or learn more.
10: So your book, the title of it is so catchy. It's called Scenic Natural Wonders of Pennsylvania. Why'd you name it that?
9: So that is actually, this is not the most fun story about the name of it, but that my publisher, Reedy Press, is doing a series of all 50 states. And so the series is called Scenic Natural Wonders of, and then insert one of the states there. But what's cool about the Pennsylvania book is it is the first book in the series. So it was the first one to be published, and hopefully they will have more coming out. I know they have more coming out over the next couple of years. And so hopefully by the time we get all 50 states, maybe they'll want a sequel for Pennsylvania.
10: So the book is relatively thin. I'm looking at it right now. But you have 84 destinations in there. Was it hard narrowing that down, or is that all of the destinations in the state?
9: No, it was very hard to narrow it down. So I probably visited between 200 and 250 places. And I'm a spreadsheet person. And so I had a spreadsheet that was all the different places, like what category they fell in. So was it a waterfall? Was it an overlook, a cave, a natural area? The distance. So did you have to hike 9 miles? Did you have to hike 1 mile? Do you have to hike 0 miles? And then where it was in the state. Because what I really wanted to do, like I mentioned earlier, is anyone in the state who buys this book, I wanted them to be able to pick it up and find a place near them and find something that is like their level of accessibility. So if I had made this book, you know, all waterfalls that are 7 to 9 mile hikes, like that's a much narrower audience that would be buying it. And I really wanted to make sure that anyone who picked it up could find something for them.
10: How long did this journey take?
9: It started in July of 2024, and then I submitted the manuscript part and all the photos in August of 25, and then the book came out. And then we went back and forth with edits for probably 6 months, and then the book came out April 15th of 26.
10: Did you discover any new places before, you began researching the book that you hadn't visited before? Or was it just more so you revisiting some of the places that you've already been?
9: I would say that most of it, probably 60 to 65% was me visiting new places. I did go back to, there were places that I knew that I had visited before that I was like, they're definitely going in here. These places are amazing. And then there are places that I had not visited that I knew I wanted to put in there. I just had not gotten to yet. So like Ricketts Glen, I knew was amazing. I'd seen amazing photos. Every single person loves it. And so I knew Ricketts Glen was going in the book. But there were other places where I would be like, okay, I think this is going to be a good spot. And I would go there and, maybe it wasn't meeting quite the requirements of what I felt was like a good scenic natural wonder, or I think of all the waterfalls in the Poconos. Like, I could have included 17 Poconos waterfalls, but I only had space for like three, so I had to be a little choosy for some of them.
10: You're listening to The Spark, and I'm your host, Aisha Tapp. We'll be back with Tori right after the break.
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12: Thanks for listening to WITF, the weather forecast from ABC 27, partly cloudy tonight, low 60, sunshine tomorrow with low humidity, high 82, warmer on Thursday with clouds and sun, maybe a stray late day thunderstorm, high 86.
10: Welcome back. We're speaking with Tori Mather, outdoor explorer and author of Scenic Natural Wonders of Pennsylvania. So Pennsylvania, on the hills of waterfalls, Pennsylvania has some incredible ones.
9: Yes.
10: Are there a few that consistently leave people speechless? Because sometimes as residents or locals, we can kind of overlook the beauty that's right behind us. But then you also forget that there really are some beautiful scenic places.
9: Yeah, absolutely. I would say so. Ohio Pyle State Park in southwestern Pennsylvania in the Laurel Highlands region has two waterfalls that I love. The first one is like the main Ohio Pyle Falls, and it is just, you stand on the platform, and if it has rained a lot recently, it's hard to talk to somebody because it's the rushing water is so loud. And so that one's cool because you just feel the power of nature as you're standing there. And then Cucumber Falls, also in Ohio Pyle, is amazing. It's one you can walk behind, and it's cool all year round, but I think the coolest is in winter when it is fully frozen. So it feels like you're like an ice princess in the movie Frozen as you like walk behind this water wall of ice and see how the water looks when it's frozen.
10: I love it. You just gave parents ideas whose kids are obsessed with Frozen. Like, we don't have to pay all that money to go to Disney.
9: No,
10: you put your little princess dress on, and we can pretend that we are the ice princesses here. That's amazing. You also included places like Salt Spring State Park and Hawk Rock. So what are some of the lesser known destinations that deserve more attention?
9: Oh, man, that is a good question. One of the places that I really liked in northeastern PA is called Tannersville Bog Cranberry Preserve. And that is it's a bog environment. And in order to, they have hiking trails like around the outside of the bog, but in order to actually go through the bog, you need to have a guided hike through the state park area. That's owned by the Nature Conservancy. And that is the spot where I have had the coolest wildlife encounter of my entire life. It was 7 a.m. and I was taking photos like from the road, actually, of this bog in like the water environment in the bog, and I saw an otter in real life. And I love otters, and I was so excited. I was like kind of bummed I was by myself, so I couldn't share it with anyone. But I had just gotten my real camera, and so I have an amazing shot of this otter that just popped up and was hanging out at the bog on a Saturday morning.
10: Oh, that's so exciting.
9: Yeah.
10: So something else that the book includes are roadside stops to challenging hikes. Why was that important to include as well?
9: So I think that roadside stops are great because, like, not everybody can hike 9 miles. Not everybody can even hike, like, 2 miles. And so to have something that somebody could just drive up to, get out, see something beautiful, even if it's they could hike it, but they're in a rush or they just have a little bit of time at the destination, like sitting in one of my favorite things is seeing sunrise at an overlook. And I think of there's a spot called Big Valley Vista that is in Mifflin County. And I took my dog and it was just me and the dog. And we're sitting on this rock on the side of the road and we see this beautiful sunrise come up. And it's just one of those moments where you're taking time for yourself and you have a quiet moment in a world where you're like constantly, I get a bajillion emails a day, text messages, Teams messages. And so to have those moments, I think, is really important.
10: Sometimes people hear outdoor adventure and they assume that they need expensive gear or a lot of experience. What would you say to someone who feels intimidated? Like, all of this sounds nice, but I'm intimidated by the experience.
9: That is a great question. And this is something that I love talking about because I got started hiking in my their early 30s. And so I didn't grow up really doing this at all. And so I did have to learn as I went, and I learned it very recently. So I used a lot of gear that I already had. Like, I had a drawstring bag from like a company event that I went to. That was my first hiking backpack. I used gym shorts. I used sneakers. Like, you can get started small and with the stuff you already have. And then as you get more into it, you can build up that gear library. I always recommend buying gear secondhand or borrowing it from a friend because you don't know what you're gonna like before you try it. And I think camping and backpacking is a really good example of this because that gear is really expensive. And so if you can go with somebody who has the gear, who can lend you stuff, or if you can borrow it from like an REI, I think, has gear rentals, and other gear stores outfitters will let you rent gear, and then you can try it. And if you don't have the best experience, then you're not, you know, out $600, $1,000. And I would also recommend people start locally. So when I first started hiking by myself, I was really nervous and I was like, oh my God, you know, oh my gosh, I'm going to get murdered in the woods and like unrealistic.
10: The worst case scenario.
9: Exactly. But I, you know, like you try something new for the first time and you're alone and you're a woman. Like, I was nervous. And so I started really small and I started with like a 1 mile hike in a park near my neighborhood. And then I did like a 2 mile hike on a park a little bit further and then just slowly worked up my way to doing stuff that's like 15 miles and I don't have cell service and I'm totally fine with it now. But had I tried that 5 years ago, I would have absolutely freaked out and been like, I'm never doing this again. So having those like steps to build on.
10: How did you prepare your dog?
9: So my dog is like the world's most chaotic, high energy dog in the world. And so he was ready. He could hike 10 miles out of the gate as a puppy. He's a little bit older now, so we usually take him on like 4 to 6 mile hikes, but he loves being out there. So we try to take him out as much as we can.
10: Sounds like in the beginning he was dragging you.
9: Yes. Yes. He would have loved to just go off and be free and hike 20 miles without me.
10: So we've been talking a lot about summer being a prime time for adventure, to going out to some of these parks. But there's also people that want to go out, but they want to avoid the crowds. Do you have any tips for people that are looking to avoid that while still enjoying Pennsylvania's outdoor beauty?
9: Yeah, that's a great question. So I am a morning person. So I love hiking first thing in the morning. Like, I love seeing sunrise and I love being up early. And the benefit of that is that there's not a lot of people that want to be out there at that time. So that's always a great tip. And then if you're not a morning person, I would try to look for maybe more off the beaten path trails. I think there's a lot of really great like county parks around, and you don't have to go to, like, I know Hawk Rock is an amazing hike and I love doing that hike, but that's, you know, that parking lot is always full on the weekend. And so maybe you don't do that one, but maybe go to like Detweiler Park or Little Buffalo State Park and pick a trail that's, you know, maybe not quite as popular.
10: So you've explored all over the Commonwealth. Is there still a place on your Pennsylvania bucket list that you haven't made it to yet?
9: That is a great question. I think it's not a place that I haven't been to. It's a place that I went to and it rained the whole time. So Cherry Springs State Park is like an internationally renowned dark sky park. So it's great for stargazing. And so I went there, did research for the book, and unfortunately it rained the whole time I was there. And those campsites are very hard to get in advance. You have to book them out like 4 to 6 months in advance because it's so popular. And so I had to enlist a friend to give me a photo for the book. So I didn't have like the true experience there. So I would love to go back and, you know, not have bad weather. But that's the way it is. Sometimes nature, you know, nature is nature, and you have to roll with the punches.
10: So if someone was to pick up your book and then visit just one location this summer, what do you hope that they take away from the experience?
9: Oh, I love that question. I would hope that they enjoy the place that they go and then work to try to protect and conserve it. So if someone were to go to a state park, I would love for them to get involved with volunteering at that state park or talking to other people about, you know, like trash pickup and leave no trace and maybe donate to the PA Parks and Forest Foundation. Like, there are so many groups in Pennsylvania that are doing great work to continue access to our trails, our park systems, and our public land, but they can't do it in a vacuum and they can't do it by themselves. They need money, they need time, and they need advocates out in the community for them. So that would be what I want people to take away.
10: Tori, we enjoyed chatting with you. Thank you so much for being here with us today.
9: Thank you so much for having me.
10: That's Tori Mather, author of Scenic Natural Wonders of Pennsylvania. After the break, we'll shift from exploring the outdoors to exploring ways we can support our mental well-being. We'll speak with Danny Fiore of Empowered Music and Jennifer Wilt of NAMI Cumberland and Perry Counties about mental health, community connections, and the powerful role music can play in helping people heal and thrive. That's coming up after the break.
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14: In late May, Pope Leo XIV released Magnifica Humanitas. His first papal encyclical is an appeal for a more human-centered approach to artificial intelligence. Joining him at the Vatican for the unveiling was Anthropic co-founder Chris Ola and Father Brendan McGuire, pastor at St. Simon Parish in Silicon Valley. He joined the priesthood after a career in tech and co-founded the Institute of Technology, Ethics, and Culture, a joint initiative of the Vatican and Santa Clara University. He's one of a handful of religious leaders Anthropic has consulted on building ethics into AI.
16: In fall of last year, Chris Olay, through a mutual friend, Brian Green, contacted me and said, look, I want to make contact with Rome and with the Vatican. And that was the beginning of our deep partnership and dialogue. And basically they were saying, you know, we're building this technology and in a couple of years, we're not clear if we're going to be able to continue to control it. It is so vast and so powerful. We need help. He says, we're mathematicians, we're programmers, and I think you can help us get help from other religions as well. So it was appeal for accompaniment, appeal for dialogue, appeal for help. So I knew at that moment, that meeting, that this was the moment, in a sense, I was, you know, had been prepared for. And so all my previous connections, all my previous technology, all my previous theology and pastor came to bear in that moment, and I leaned in hard.
14: Why do you think it's so important for the church to take such an active role in the discussion about AI, the development of AI, the path of AI right now?
16: Chris Olay was on the Pope's panel in Rome, said it best, I think. And he said it with great humility and great courage, because it took great courage to accept that invitation to go and stand on the same platform as the Pope. And he said this, he said, look, I know it's strange to say this, but he said, you know, I come to you with conflicting incentives. We have global, geopolitical, global incentives. We have financial and profitability incentives. And then the old incentive of sin, of pride and greed. And he said, even with us, with people of goodwill inside these companies, which he said, I believe there are many, he says, we still are influenced by those incentives. What we need is people outside those incentives who wish to put pressure on us to do the right thing for the right reason. I believe as a church, we are positioned well for that, and in particular the Holy Father, because he speaks to the whole world. And I think the governments across the world aren't necessarily leaning into regulation like they used to before. And so they have different incentives. They're political incentives. The only incentive we have is for the common good, for the dignity of every human person.
14: That's Father Brendan McGuire of St. Simon in Los Altos, California. Daniel Shin produced this episode. I'm Megan McCarty-Carino, and that's Marketplace Tech. This is APM.
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8: Welcome back to The Spark. I'm your host, Aisha Tab. 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Danny, you reached out to us because of a personal experience by helping a friend through a mental health crisis. Without sharing anything private, could you tell us what that experience taught you about the mental health system?
18: Yeah, that's a great question, because I have never had to navigate it in the way that I did recently. And I think that's one of those things that people think maybe, oh, this isn't going to happen to me. I don't really need to know about this system because that's not my life. And really, it can happen to anyone. So that's what I learned, that being ready and having awareness of where your resources are and who to reach out to is really good to have ahead of time before a crisis happens, so that you're ready. And during that time, I reached out to Jen because I knew that she was a valuable resource and that NAMI would have information for me about how to get

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1: Called Empowered Music, and that is the whole mission of our studio. It's empowerment through music. It's using music to figure out who we are, and not only that, but to show that to other people, to show that to the community, and to bring our authentic selves into the world through music.
2: Jennifer, from a mental health perspective, there's been a lot of conversations that I've been having about mental health and different outlets that work for everyone. Talk therapy works for some people, but it doesn't work for others. I see more often now that people are leaning more into creative outlets like music, like Danny just expressed, art and community engagement. How important are those different outlets for people that want to process what they're going through?
3: Oh, I think it's so important because there again, our brain is different, right? Everybody's brain is different. You have a more analytical one and you have one that, you know, is maybe more creative. So you have to tap into what works for you because talk therapy may not work for somebody else. So thinking about the music, one of the other things that we really talk about is self-care, how self-care is so important. So even going to an event that has music, you're getting out of your brain your thoughts and you're really focusing. Hopefully you're in that moment and you're thinking about and you're listening to the music. So in a sense, it's a healing method for your brain. So any of those types of whatever it is, creative outlet. For myself, I go to a weekly pottery class. I take pottery every single Tuesday, 3 hours. And I'm so focused on what it is that I'm doing. And I know that I need that. And I make a point. I mean, I get bothered if someone schedules something on a Tuesday evening, you know, because for me, I know I need it. And, you know, and when we say self-care there again, that's a word, but it's an action. It's an action that you really need to take and not just talk about it. It's so important.
2: If a person comes up to you and you say, let's focus on self-care, but they feel like they don't know what makes them happy, what would you say to encourage them to tap into finding what resonates as self-care for them?
3: You know, we talk about that. So, for instance, some of the classes that I've run, there might be a full moon outside, and I'll bring everybody over to the window just to take a moment to look at the moon, right? Or ask, like, what brings you joy? What makes you smile? What makes you laugh? Like, think about those types of things. It doesn't have to be this long hour of something. It can just be a moment. You know, it could be walking by a flower, looking at a color, drawing, painting, whatever. So you really have to kind of look at what are your likes and then go with that and take a moment and time to focus a little bit on that.
2: One of the things that we've been hearing is that no one should have to navigate mental health challenges alone. Why is community so important? Danny, I see you nodding your head.
4: That's one of my main missions at Empowered is the community, and I actually facilitate drum circles. That's another part of what I do, and actually what I've done with NAMI too. It's one of our favorite collabs, and the drum circles are a beautiful way to see people coming together and building community, because I think, and where you might even go with this, is that the community is about the relationships. And relationships are what keep us connected. And I think with mental health challenges, that we end up feeling isolated. We end up feeling like, I'm the only one this is happening to. And it becomes a very dark and frightening place when you feel alone and you feel like no one can understand. And community and relationships are the exact opposite of that. Community and relationships keep us connected to the world. They keep us connected to society. They might keep us connected to those things that we love, whether it's painting or music or drumming or flowers or pottery, right? You might make a friend at one of these events, at a concert or drum circle or

0: the gym or whatever, and that somebody that shares a common interest with you, and that friend could be a lifeline. A friend could be a lifeline to keeping you engaged in those things that you like that will also support your self-care and your mental health and your overall physical well-being, because it's all connected.
1: So, you know, just going off of that, what's really neat about NAMI is we are a grassroots organization. So our classes, you know, the 8-week-long class, it might be the first time you've ever shared your story walking in the first time, right? Walking into this class. By the end of the 8 weeks, I'm noticing people are exchanging phone numbers and they're talking, and now they are building their community. They have their tribe, because so many times you may try to talk to somebody about this that totally doesn't understand. So you really do need to find those people that can understand what it is you're going through. It's not all the same, but they can, you know, relate to it. And I think about, I've taken the NAMI class, how I got involved. I have an older son that struggles. I am still friends with people that I took the class with over 10 years ago. So for me, it is just amazing to see. And if you do stay connected, you can get through this, because you can't do it alone. You honestly cannot do it alone. And we're here to help.
0: We have the Dr. Nice Band at our event at Empowered Music called Live on the Lawn. We're going to rock out and give back. It's going to be awesome. And one of the other really exciting things about it is we have a student opener. One of our Empowered Music students, Matilda Erickson, is opening the show with her very own band.
2: Thank you both so much for being here with us today.
0: Thank you for having us.
1: Thank you. Thanks for having us.
2: 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Thanks so much for listening. I'm your host, Aisha Tapp. We'll be back tomorrow. Same place, same time.
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6: This is Bird Note. When waterfowl are in decline, hunters are some of the first people to sound the alarm and fund the recovery. Jared Hinson is a project manager with Ducks Unlimited, a nonprofit hunting and conservation group.
7: The North American model of conservation puts the bulk of the responsibility to fund conservation on hunters, because hunters in general are the consumptive users of those habitats, and they're just more willing to give money to that cause.
6: That money not only comes from hunting license sales, but also taxes on gear.
7: So guns, ammo, binoculars, all those sporting goods that you would use for hunting, a portion of that tax goes to the states, and they can then allocate that into conservation funding.
6: Financial support is just one way that hunters contribute to habitat management.
7: Waterfowl biologists and scientists have been leveraging hunters for data for almost 100 years now. The big thing now is avian influenza. Hunters are some of the first to see the impacts of that in the field, especially since the main vector for it is waterfowl. And so hunters really play a big role in disease monitoring.
6: Learn more about how hunters support wildlife conservation in Season 8 of Bring Birds Back. 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I'm Jazzy Johnson.
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2: This is Bird Note. Yellow-billed magpies are clever, colorful birds, and they're only found in Central California. Like their crow and jay cousins, these Golden State Corvids are full of character. Yellow-billed magpies are hefty birds with long tails and sharp beaks. Their bodies are boldly patterned in black, white, and iridescent blue. They're adventurous eaters that often forage on the ground in noisy groups. In California's oak-dominated woods and grasslands, you'll find them feasting on acorns, insects, grains, roadkill, dog food, anything they can get their bills on. Sadly, yellow-billed magpie populations have declined drastically in recent years. Scientists estimate that roughly half the population was lost to West Nile virus in the early 2000s. Today, they face threats from habitat loss and rodenticide poisoning. These California corvids have shown that they can adapt to live alongside people. Now, it's up to us to step up and protect the woodlands and savannas they need to thrive. For Bird Note, I'm Ariana Rimmel. Bird Note is supported by Purgatory Auto Works and Dinosaur Farm, a small ranch in California transformed from a barren landscape to a vibrant oasis for wildlife, like the yellow-billed magpie. 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
3: Good morning, I'm Martinez. An Australian man broke the world record to become the loudest person on the planet. Joseph McGrail Batesup is an air conditioner cleaner and honorary town crier of Canberra, and he shouted a single word now at 122.4 decibels to set the record. That's as loud as being next to a chainsaw, jet engine, or ambulance siren. It took him 7 attempts, and his voice was wrecked for days, so I'm going to save my voice. It's Morning Edition.
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5: This is Morning Edition from NPR News. I'm Michelle Martin.
3: And I'm A. Martinez. When the Trump administration dissolved USAID over a year ago, it disrupted the system, sending a special food made from American-grown peanuts to starving children around the world. Two U.S. factories make this ready-to-use therapeutic food, Georgia-based Manna Nutrition and Edisea in Rhode Island. They're now looking for new delivery channels, as Georgia Public Broadcasting's Grant Blankenship reports.
6: A production line chugs along as Manna Nutrition Compliance Officer Andrea Hines leads a tour of the factory for dignitaries from near and far, including colleagues Edisea Nutrition and Trump administration officials.
7: We have an expansion that we'll walk past.
6: Hines points to cardboard cases sliding by on a conveyor belt.
7: Each case represents 2.5 lives that are going to be saved.
6: For a malnourished child, 3 pocket-sized packs a day for 6 weeks of what's like a sweetened peanut butter can mean the difference between life and death. This factory in Fitzgerald, Georgia, population about 8,000, is one of only 2 in the nation making this ready-to-use therapeutic food, or RUTF. For peanut farmer and Georgia Peanut Commission Vice Chair Joe Botifer, this is a point of pride. A friend, a peanut sheller, used to bring back photos from trips to Africa where kids were given RUTF.
8: You got the before picture and you got the after picture. Now, unless you're blind, you can pick them out. I mean, I think this is the best humanitarian effort that the peanut industry has.
6: Or had. USAID had been responsible for over half

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3: 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Good morning. I'm Karen Hendricks. Thanks so much for joining us here on WITF's Morning Edition on this beautiful sunshine-filled Wednesday morning. We're starting with a very nice, comfortable, cool 50-something degrees across central PA. It's 57 in Harrisburg, 57 in Lancaster, 59 degrees in York. Good morning.
5: Good morning. I'm Michelle Martin. A game between the New York Yankees and the Detroit Tigers ground to a halt earlier this week. The culprit, a dirt cam. The small underground camera had popped out. Players gathered around it and tried to put it back into place. The Detroit Sportsnet broadcast narrated their efforts from the camera's perspective.
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5: This is Morning Edition from NPR News. I'm Michelle Martin.
9: And I'm A. Martinez. Every year, the NBA draft gives the league's worst teams an opportunity to be at the center of attention. And last night, each of the league's 30 teams took turns in the first round selecting eligible players. Kurt Heelan is the lead NBA writer for NBC Sports. He joins us to break the draft down for us. So, Kurt, the Washington Wizards had the league's worst record. They had the first overall pick. Who they take, and is it a good move?
10: They took A.J. DeBonsa out of BYU, and it's a very good move. This is a franchise cornerstone kind of player, the kind of guy you need in the NBA if you're ultimately going to win at the highest level, the kind of guy who can score, defend, do a little bit of everything, create his own shot. He is one of those household name kind of guys, or has the potential to be at least, and it's going to put Washington on the map. That's a long-suffering fan base that really has something to cheer about now.
9: Yeah, led the nation in scoring, 25 a game. And actually, there wasn't much drama there, I guess, for the second team that was picking. That was the Utah Jazz. They would have wanted DeBonsa because he's from BYU, but they went with Darren Peterson.
10: I know that they were very happy with this. Look, there were three guys at the top of this draft who easily could have been number one. And Peterson is a better fit with what's going on in Utah, the other players on that roster. They already have kind of people of size where DeBonsa would play. They get the 6'5 guard Peterson out of Kansas, who, despite some health concerns during the last year, look, when they played BYU and Kansas met, DeBonsa was the better player for the first half. Yeah, he had to miss the second half with cramping. That's been the concern with him. He had, again, some health and cramping issues. But if he's past that, this is the guy that most scouts had as the person at the top of the draft board before the season started. And if he gets back to that, this is a huge win for Utah.
9: Any surprises in the draft?
10: Strangely, this was not a... There are not a lot of surprises, not a lot of crazy moves. We were kind of talking about how this kind of went to form for an NBA draft that's

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1: Crisis pregnancy centers try to persuade people not to have abortions, but a watchdog group says some of those centers have misled patients into falsely believing everything was fine with their pregnancies.
2: Later, they found themselves in the hospital with an ectopic pregnancy or some other complication that was not diagnosed by the crisis pregnancy center.

0: This is NPR News.
1: $100,000 cap on federal graduate student loans sounds like a lot of money. But at 8:51 on Marketplace Morning Report, why for some healthcare degrees it may not be enough.
2: Coming up on The Spark, we sit down with Pennsylvania Lieutenant Governor Austin Davis to talk about gun violence prevention, youth programs, and building safer communities. 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
3: The U.S. is one of the largest sugar producers in the world. And for more than 200 years now, the sugar industry has gotten special protections from the government.
4: A cartel is a small group of businesses that act in concert to restrict competition and keep prices high.

0: wife dove between the attending physician and myself and flipped me onto my hands and knees. My daughter popped out. If she had not intervened, the life of myself, my child, or both of us could have been in danger. Costly and sometimes dangerous interventions are replacing centuries of wisdom and common sense. One of the really interesting parts of the podcast was about the way midwives engage, not just with the person who's caring and giving birth, but with the family and fathers in particular. And Dr. Keturah, there's, you know, this event described where it's like a father's group and all the fathers come in and they're dressed up and the babies are dressed up. They said, you know, the mothers kind of roll in looking tired, like I barely made it, but the dads were just like spiffed up and ready to go and so proud, but that they formed a community of fathers who were able to support one another through this transition into fatherhood. And I think that's a role that people may not understand that midwives play in this space.
1: Oh, they totally do. Midwives are always looking to distribute the load of pregnancy among the community. That is big for them. And what we saw, and that was in episode 3, Kindred Space LA, that there are these groups. Midwives establish these groups of fathers. Fathers are supporting each other. Other midwives connect fathers to fathers with much more experience. So they are bringing these men in. These men want to participate. And I think one of the things that I got out of the experience was we see a different vision of Black fatherhood, really involved, and it matters.
0: Let's hear one more clip from the podcast. Here's one mother talking about her experience in postpartum care.
2: Kim was there even through my breastfeeding journey. Like, not only was she just a midwife, she was like a lactation consultant. She helped me with pediatricians for my baby that she knew, like, respected home births and stuff like that. So she really helped me, like, navigate to the beginning months of motherhood. Kim was patient with me. Kim taught me. Kim, like, treated me as an individual and not like she was going through a checklist.
0: One 2023 study found that nearly 65% of maternal mortality deaths occurred postpartum. This is a vulnerable time for patients. Asasia, briefly tell us about the importance of postpartum care, especially for Black women.
3: Yeah, I think that unfortunately, the traditional drop-off in the hospital is around like maybe 3 days. And then if you're lucky, you might get a nurse who comes to visit you or you get some checks. And even in midwifery care, the drop-off is still 6 weeks, which is not a sufficient amount of time. But that continuity is so important, not just for physical reasons, but because there's an emotional element that occurs with the hormonal drop that can lead to another assortment of complications such as postpartum mood disorders and anxiety and caring for the newborn. And so that continuity is important, not just for the physical safety, but for the mental and emotional safety of the family and the mom.
0: Monica, what was your postpartum care like?
4: My postpartum care, I think, was beautiful. It exceeded my expectations. My midwife and doula, they came back within 24 hours. But even after my birth, Kimberly, my midwife, she had prepared for me a iron-rich meal with a lot of different greens, turnip greens, because during birth, you lose a lot of blood, you lose a lot of nutrients, and you're tired and exhausted. And I had never thought that, okay, after I give birth, I should be eating something to put nutrients and energy back into my body. I thought, let me go get my favorite fast food. And she was like, no, you're going to eat this because this will be better for you. And then also I tore a little bit in the inside, and I didn't feel it, but Kimberly, she did a check. She pushed on my stomach to make sure, like, I guess all of the fluids and placenta was out. And then she like put her fingers inside me to make sure I didn't have any internal ripping, and I didn't know anything about that. I thought it was just like the outside, and I had a small tear, and she literally put like Manuka honey inside of me, And she said that it would naturally heal. She asked if you wanted to go to the hospital and get stitches, or would you like to try this and naturally heal and be on bed rest for 2 days and it should be healed. Mm-hmm. And I was a little skeptical because I was like, what is this she pulling out her purse? And it's like, honey, I'm like, is this, should I go to a doctor? Well, but I trusted her and it healed.
0: Yeah. Well, Dr. Felix, as we wrap up here briefly, what are you hoping for when it comes to the future of care? For Black pregnancy.
1: Absolutely. I want more Black midwives. I want Black people to know that there is a model of care out in the community that is safe, it is holistic, it is supportive, and it is associated with powerful outcomes. So I want more Black midwives, more midwives, those midwives we have, more support for them. Many of them are leaving the field because of the burnout, because of all the pressure. These Black midwives are standing in the gap of where government should be, institutions should be. So basically more midwives and insurance coverage for midwives.
0: That's Dr. Keturah Felix. Her new podcast is Deep Care. Also with us today is Saucia Wilson, a licensed certified professional midwife serving the greater Philadelphia area, and Monica Dorsey, a client who used a midwife in 2024. Thanks to you all. And we also want to mention that there is a guide that Dr. Felix produced. It's a free resource guide, and you can find it at our website, the1a.org. Today's producer was Michelle Harvin. This program comes to you from WAMU, part of American University in Washington, distributed by NPR. I'm Jen White. Todd Zwillig is with you starting for a few days tomorrow as we head to the Aspen Ideas Festival. We'll bring you back those conversations soon. Thanks for listening, and we'll talk more soon. This is 1A.
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8: 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The weather forecast from ABC 27, sunny and pleasant today, high 82, clear skies tonight, low 63.
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11: Welcome to The Spark. I'm your host, Asia Tabb. Coming up on today's program, we sit down with Pennsylvania Lieutenant Governor Austin Davis to talk about gun violence prevention and community safety. From investments in youth programs and violence intervention initiatives to the work of Pennsylvania's Off of Gun Violence Prevention, we'll discuss the strategies being used to address violence, support communities, and create safer futures for young people across the Commonwealth. Plus, we turn to one of the busiest event seasons in Pennsylvania history. As the Commonwealth prepares to host major events drawing millions of visitors, healthcare systems, emergency managers, and public health officials are coordinating behind the scenes to prepare for everything from heat-related illnesses and transportation disruptions to emergency response and public health monitoring. We'll tell you more on The Spark.
12: Live from NPR News in Washington, I'm Nora Rahm. President Trump suddenly canceled his plans to sign bipartisan legislation intended to lower housing costs for Americans. NPR's Franco Ordonez reports Trump says he won't sign until the Senate passes a sweeping elections bill.
13: The president canceled the signing ceremony, which was to be held on Capitol Hill, less than 2 hours before it was set to take place. Trump wrote on his Truth Social website that passing his Save America Act is a national emergency and needs to be the priority. Trump has repeatedly pressured Republican leaders in the Senate to force through the legislation that would add new voter ID requirements and proof of citizenship rules. It's just the latest example of growing friction between Trump and Senate Republicans, who the president has complained are moving too slowly and not aggressively enough. Senate Majority Leader John Thune has said publicly that the Senate does not have the votes, but Trump says leaders should then eliminate the Senate filibuster to pass the measure. Franco Ordonez, NPR News, the White House.
12: Several states held primaries yesterday. In New York, Mayor Zohran Mamdani successfully backed three candidates running for the U.S. House, including two who are also Democratic Socialists. In South Carolina, President Trump had endorsed both candidates who ran in the Republican primary for governor. The state attorney general, Alan Wilson, was the winner. Secretary of State Marco Rubio is in the Middle East for talks with Arab leaders. NPR's Aya Betraoui reports Rubio met with the leader of the United Arab Emirates and next goes to Kuwait and Bahrain.
14: All three countries host U.S. troops and have been targeted by Iranian missiles and drones, including during the past months of ceasefire. But they weren't consulted on the U.S.-Israeli decision to launch the war. Now Rubio tells reporters in the UAE that he's in the Gulf to listen, quote, more than we are to talk.
15: We want to hear their thoughts, especially in the aftermath of this weekend in Switzerland, and make sure that their views are taken into account in every decision that we make, because they're our partners.
14: That meeting in Switzerland between the U.S. and Iran concluded with the U.S. temporarily lifting oil sanctions as Iran reopens the Strait of Hormuz. Rubio's regional tour does not include a stop in Israel, which is opposed to ceasefires with Iran and in Lebanon. Aya Betraoui, NPR News, Dubai.
12: Investors are waiting for fresh signals today about the artificial intelligence boom. NPR's Scott Horsley reports they're hoping for a rebound after a sell-off in tech stocks yesterday.
16: Computer chip maker Micron is set to report quarterly earnings later today, and investors will be on the lookout for any signs about the staying power of the AI boom. Micron shares were hammered on Tuesday, but they're still way up since the beginning of the year. The Dow Jones Industrial Average wants to capture a bit more of the AI frenzy. The people who manage the index are adding Google's parent company next week. Verizon will drop out of the Dow to make way for Google's parent Alphabet. Scott Horsley, NPR News, Washington.
12: This is NPR. NATO Secretary General Mark Rutte is to visit the White House this afternoon in an effort to ease tensions. President Trump has been a longtime critic of NATO and has said he's considering leaving the alliance. Europe is the planet's fastest warming continent. NPR's Julia Simon reports deadly heat waves, such as the current one, are only getting worse and more frequent.
17: It's Climate Week in London, and this week temperatures will soar to more than 100 degrees Fahrenheit. UN Secretary General Antonio Guterres told the attendees the heat is a warning sign.
18: London isn't just calling, it's cooking.
17: Heat like this isn't just an inconvenience, it's a disaster, like a hurricane. Past heat waves in Europe have caused thousands of deaths. Global health officials say the heat wave in 2003 killed more than 70,000 people. This heat wave has already claimed lives, like the 2-year-old and 4-year-old that died in their overheated car in France this week. The primary driver of climate change is the burning of fossil fuels, oil, gas, and coal. Julia Simon, NPR News.
12: Camp Mystic, the girls' Christian camp in Texas, filed for bankruptcy protection today. Floods had swept the camp over the July 4th holiday last year, killing 25 girls and 2 teenage counselors. Families of those who died had sued the camp operators, claiming they had failed to take the necessary steps to protect them. The camp had said that it would reopen this year, but decided against that in the face of outrage from families and lawmakers. One of the camp's owners also died. I'm Nora Rahm, NPR News in Washington.
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20: Good afternoon, and thank you for listening to WITF. The ABC 27 weather forecast, partly cloudy, the low 63. Stray evening storms coming back tomorrow with a partly cloudy high of 86. 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
11: Welcome to The Spark. I'm your host, Aisha Tabb. Recent incidents of gun violence across Pennsylvania have once again sparked conversations about public safety, youth violence, and what can be done to prevent tragedies before they happen. With headlines often focused on individual incidents, state leaders, community organizations, schools, and violence prevention programs are working year-round to address the root cause of violence and create safer communities. Joining us today is Pennsylvania Lieutenant Governor Austin Davis. We'll discuss the Commonwealth's efforts to reduce gun violence, investments in violence prevention programs, and the role of communities and families and what Pennsylvania is doing to improve safety for residents across the state. Lieutenant Governor Davis, welcome to The Spark, and thank you so much for being here with us today.
21: It's so great to be with you. Thank you so much for having me.
11: So today we're talking about gun violence and initiatives that are happening. There's been a few high-profile incidents of violence happening. More recently, the Carlisle Sports Emporium that took place 3 weeks ago. People often ask after the fact, how do these things happen? What questions do you think we should be asking before the violence occurs?
21: Yeah, so thanks for the question. You know, the issue of gun violence is something that's deeply personal to me. It's the issue that brought me to public service when I was 16 years old. It's the issue that I have worked on my entire career, from my time in county government to my time in the state legislature to now as Pennsylvania's lieutenant governor. And I think the thing that we should be asking ourselves is, how are we working to create ladders of opportunity for young people to succeed? And how are we dealing with the root causes of poverty in our communities? One of the things that I know, the quickest way to take a gun out of somebody's hand is to put a paycheck in it, and to make sure that folks have access to a quality education in their community, making sure they have opportunities to build a career or a job here in the Commonwealth of Pennsylvania. And that's what Governor Shapiro and I have been laser focused on during our time in office for the last 3.5 years.
11: You said that you have a personal connection to gun violence. Do you mind sharing what that was?
21: Yeah, when I was 16 years old, I grew up in a small town called McKeesport in southwestern Pennsylvania. And one day there was a gentleman who was shot on the block that I lived with my family. And I remember that I remember being in my house and hearing the gunshots. I remember my mom running outside with towels to help stop the bleeding until the paramedics arrived. And I remember feeling that sense of safety and security being shattered. It was the first time that I truly didn't feel safe in the neighborhood that I grew up in. And it was a feeling that never left me. And it was a feeling that I believe no Pennsylvanian should ever have to feel. Every person should have the opportunity to both be safe and feel safe in their communities. And that's what we've been working to achieve across Pennsylvania.
11: You know, when incidents like that happen, many people, they can't make sense of it, right? What message do you give them to make sense of situations like that?
21: Well, you know, first, I think we need to recognize that we have to help heal our communities from gun violence, and that hurt people often hurt people. And we've been doing a lot of work to fund victim advocacy organizations through the Pennsylvania Commission on Crime and Delinquency, which I'm proud to lead, the Victims Compensation Fund, to make sure we're helping communities heal. And so I think it's going to take all of us to tackle this issue of gun violence. I think oftentimes we think it's just strictly a law enforcement issue. But it's going to require all of us, from law enforcement, the nonprofit communities, elected officials, community leaders, all working together to address the root causes of violence.
2: Lieutenant Governor Davis, you've been traveling throughout Pennsylvania, community after community, after community, about safety and gun violence prevention. What have you been hearing from communities?
21: You know, what I've been hearing is folks want to be safe in their communities, first and foremost. Folks want to have opportunities to live the American dream. And you can't Everything else is dependent on safety and security in your communities. And that's why I'm so proud that the governor and I have spent over $1 billion in funding through 7,000 grant program or grantees across Pennsylvania to address and prevent violence and make our communities safer. And so I have been hearing that Pennsylvanians are actually feeling safer under our time in office and recognizing that the loss of one life, one incidence of gun violence is too much. And we still have work that we need to do and that we're continuing to do.
2: The grants are, is that under the Office of Gun Violence Prevention?
21: Yeah, it's a part of that. So I chair the Pennsylvania Commission on Crime and Delinquency. Under that is the Office of Gun Violence Prevention. And they coordinate our violence intervention program, our Boost Initiative, which is the first time that the Commonwealth has invested in after-school programs in our Commonwealth's history. I'm really proud that we created that under my time as Lieutenant Governor. So what they're doing is coordinating those fundings, but they're also creating an ecosystem for all of the folks who are working in violence prevention to come together. We're working to provide technical support for organizations who are doing the work on the ground to create a community. We launched the Pennsylvania Peace Alliance, which is set up to create and share best practices between organizations, because we know that an organization in Philadelphia may be going through the same things that an organization in Erie or Harrisburg is going through, and they have an opportunity to work together because we're all connected in this work. And so the Office of Gun Violence Prevention is doing tremendous work in coordinating our efforts across the administration to make sure we are being the most effective that we can be to taking on this issue of violence.
2: You know, you talked about the different grant programs, and one of the best ways to preventing gun violence most of the time among the youth is by putting money in their hands. When people hear gun violence prevention, most of the time they think about policy or law. Why was it important for you to expand on that and not just say, like, policy and law is the only way that we can combat this issue?
21: Yeah, look, I think if you look anywhere around the country that has seen successful drops in violent crime, and we are experiencing that, we are at a 15-year low in violent crime here in Pennsylvania. All of it has always been tackled through a comprehensive approach. And that means, yes, funding law enforcement to make sure that they have the resources that they need to keep us safe. But it also means investing in after-school programs so young people have safe spaces to go. It means investing in workforce development programs so folks have ladders of opportunity to succeed. And it means investing in education, which I'm proud that we've invested historic amounts in our public education system here in Pennsylvania. So, you know, the places that are doing it the best, and I believe Pennsylvania is one of the places that is doing it the best, are taking it as a comprehensive approach. We can't police our way out of this problem. It's a part of the solution, but it's not the solution.
2: What have you learned about gun violence prevention that might surprise some of our listeners here at WITF?
21: You know, I think one of the biggest surprises that we have to take on gun violence from a public health perspective. And I'm really proud of the fact that when I worked in county government, I helped set up the first Office of Violence Prevention in the Allegheny County Health Department, which is still operating today. We have to take a comprehensive approach, but we have to look at this from a public health perspective. And we have to recognize that if you live in a community that's affected by gun violence, even if you are not directly affected, you are affected just because you live in a neighborhood that is plagued by gun violence and forces you to act and live in a way that protects yourself. And so we have to recognize that this issue of gun violence affects all of us.
2: And for the people that aren't involved, let's say they live in the communities, like you said, they're plagued by gun violence. Those that aren't do aren't causing the violence, how are they being impacted? How are they living?
21: Well, you know, if they are impacted because they probably don't leave their houses after a certain time. They probably, in some instances, don't feel safe walking down their streets or in a certain part of their neighborhood. The fact that you have to live with the trauma of knowing that incidents like that are happening around you subconsciously affects you and in a way affects the actions that you take every single day that you may not even notice that you're taking.
2: So one of the things that we've been learning, like, for example, with the Carlisle Sports Emporium that took place 3 weeks ago, a lot of the more recent incidents, they involve young people. Mm-hmm. Why is it important to focus specifically on youth violence prevention?
21: Yeah, look, I think we have to focus on that, one, because we have to, one, keep our young people safe. They are our most precious resource. I'm a new father. I've been I had a baby girl 2 years ago. And, you know, as a parent, you want to live in a world where you don't have to question whether your child's going to come home at the end of the day. And they are the next generation of leaders. So we have to invest in them and make sure that they have safe spaces. We also have to make sure that they see beyond their neighborhoods, that they know that they can live the American dream, whatever that looks like for them, which is why it's so important to invest in after school programs, not just so they can go and play sports, but they can get educationally enriched opportunities through those organizations and through those opportunities. We have to make sure that we're exposing our young people to workforce development programs earlier. And so I think all of that is prevention on the front end from not only violent crime, but also to help reduce incarceration rates. Because we know that if young people aren't hitting certain benchmarks by certain ages, they are more likely to be involved in the corrections system.
2: When it comes to young people and prevention with the after school programs and mentorship, how early of an age should we be looking?
21: Yeah, look, there's never too early of an age from, you know, kindergarten through elementary school into middle school. I think if you're intervening with a young person by the time they get to high school or even junior high, it's probably too late by that point. So I would say the youngest that we can interact with them is probably the better situation to set them up for success and for a successful path.
2: We are talking with Pennsylvania Lieutenant Governor Austin Davis about community safety, youth violence prevention, and the Commonwealth's efforts to address the root cause of violence while supporting safer communities across Pennsylvania. We'll continue our conversation after a short break.
3: 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A prominent leader wants to repeal the 19th Amendment. We speak with Helen Lewis, who writes about it in The Atlantic. 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
24: 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What does that look like?
22: For finding answers.
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22: For good company.
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22: We are still here for your right to be curious. 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
2: Welcome back. We're speaking with Pennsylvania Lieutenant Governor Austin Davis about violence prevention, public safety, and the partnerships helping communities across the Commonwealth create opportunities for young people and reduce violence. Something that you hit on earlier and emphasized is that safety, it isn't just about law enforcement. It takes all of us as a community to get together and to prevent this. Could you explain what you mean by that?
21: Yeah, look, I think every one of us has a responsibility to do our part, not just to make our community safer, but to help move our society forward. And, you know, look, for some people, that's running for office and, you know, making a difference in that way. For others, it's as simple as volunteering at an after school program, mentoring a young person. So I think folks need to take a self-evaluation of how they can give back and contribute to making not just our society, but their community a better place. And sometimes the smallest roles have the biggest impact.
2: Have you seen any impacts from some of these programs that you've set up around the state? Have you actually seen them do well?
21: Yeah, we've had tremendous impact. As I mentioned earlier, violent crime is down 15%. Fatal gun violence has dropped by 42%. In Pennsylvania, last year, Philadelphia had the lowest number of homicides it's seen since the 1960s. But obviously, there are still communities that are struggling. But we have seen, in our 3.5 years, we have made tremendous progress to making Pennsylvania a safer place for everyone.
2: What can we learn from those communities where crime is down?
21: You know, look, I think the one thing that you can learn is that the communities that are working together, whether it's their elected leaders, with their business leaders, with community leaders, with violence interrupter programs, the organizations that are the communities that are coordinated, that are speaking in one voice and are tackling this issue in a comprehensive way, are seeing the most amount of success. Unfortunately, communities that struggle with that often don't see the same levels of success.
2: And community members, let's say someone's listening to this interview. I always like to put things in our listeners' hands. They're listening to this interview. They're like, wow, I'm inspired. What can I do in my community to make it safer?
21: Yeah. So I think one of the things you can do is figure out a violence intervention program in your neighborhood. It could be your neighborhood watch. It could be a nonprofit organization that's doing the work to keep young people safe. And figure out how you can get involved and give back. Right. For some people, that may be volunteering on the board. It may be giving some time, a few hours a week in an after-school program. For some people, it may be making a donation to support an organization. I think every person should think about what their capacity to give is and act on it.
2: Well, now that summer is out and kids are out of school, they're out of their daily routines. Yeah. We often see a lot of increased activity and large gatherings in the summertime. What concerns are at the top of your mind this season?
21: Look, this is so important, and it's a huge reason we created the Boost Initiative, because it doesn't just support after-school programs. It supports programs in the summertime as well, to make sure that young people have safe places to go. You know, I think we need to be intentional about making sure that there are spaces in our community that are uniquely designed for young people to give them an outlet of support, to give them a place where they can feel a part of the community. And so I think those organizations are more important in the summertime in some ways than they are even during the school year, because we know if we're keeping young people in structured environments, if we're keeping them busy, they're less likely to get into trouble.
2: As a new parent yourself, what would you like parents to know about keeping young people engaged in those after-school activities or programs that we discuss and safe during the summer?
21: Yeah, look, I think, you know, one, trying to find an experience that's fun for young people that they're going to enjoy first and foremost and that they're going to get some enrichment from. I think sometimes, you know, you have kids that get to an age where they just kind of want to hang out at home and they want to, you know, stay on social media, or they want to, you know, play video games. I think there's a time and place for all of those things, but we have to make sure that they're engaging in structured activity. And I think it's a lot on parents to make sure that their kids are getting connected with these organizations. But then it's on people like me to make sure that these organizations exist in communities, which is why I fought so hard for after-school funding and summer program funding in Pennsylvania.
2: Right, because we hear all the time that it's important that we not live in fear, but we still go on to try to be safe and do the best that we can to still enjoy life.
21: Yeah, absolutely. You can't live in fear, and no one should have to, which is why we take this work so seriously, the governor and I, which is why we've been coordinating with elected officials and organizations across the Commonwealth to create a community where organizations are working at their highest capacity to make sure that every Pennsylvanian truly has that opportunity.
2: What gives you hope when you look to the future of gun violence prevention across this state?
21: You know, what gives me hope is that I think people are viewing this from a less partisan lens than they were, I will say, 20 years ago. Gun violence has impacted some of our most sacred spaces, from elementary schools to the streets that we live in every single day. And no matter what community I go to, whether it's a rural community in the northern tier or an urban community in Philadelphia or, you know, a suburban community in western Pennsylvania, everybody wants to be safe and feel safe. And everybody is concerned about gun violence in our communities. And so I think it's really an issue that transcends political lines, that folks really want elected officials to do everything that they can to make our community safe. And I'm really proud of the work and the record that Governor Shapiro and I have done during our time in office to answer that call.
2: What would you say to someone that's listening right now and they believe that gun violence prevention is a partisan issue?
21: You know, look, I would say I don't believe it, because gun violence doesn't see Democrat or Republican. It doesn't, you know, gun violence happens in rural communities at schools. Gun violence happens in urban communities in Philadelphia. It doesn't discriminate based on party affiliation. I think we can debate how we solve this problem, but I don't think we can debate whether it's a problem. And I think everyone recognizes it's a problem. And I think this is a moment where elected officials have to act, and that, you know, we have seen the state legislature and the state, particularly the House of Representatives, act in a number of ways by passing common sense gun reform legislation, from to funding after school programs to looking at this in a comprehensive way. So I just think the argument over partisanship is not a real argument anymore.
2: And how did you all land on the decision to fund the after school programs, like this idea that this is going to work, this is going to help prevent gun violence in the future?
21: Yeah. If you just look at what's working around the country, you can see the results from communities who have invested in after school programs. And it's not a radical idea to say, if we give young people safe spaces to go, if we give them a place where they feel a part of the community, that they're not going to engage in nefarious behavior.
2: When you visit more communities around the state, what's something that consistently inspires you?
21: You know, I am consistently inspired by folks who show up every single day to support others, whether it's our young people at Boys and Girls Clubs or YMCAs, whether it's, you know, somebody who just opens their door to create a safe space in their community. I am always impressed at how Pennsylvanians show up for one another every single day. And it's something that's not often reported on. It's never makes it into the news. But I'm always also surprised that no matter where you are in Pennsylvania, we all want the same things. We all want economic opportunity. We all want the ability for the next generation, for our kids to have a better life than we've had. We all want good schools and safe communities. And I have seen time and time again, Pennsylvanians come together around those issues, regardless of their party affiliation or partisanship.
2: What do you wish that more people understood that takes place behind the scenes to improve public safety?
21: You know, I wish more people understood that there are a lot of people who are dedicated, particularly in law enforcement, to doing a very difficult job to keep our community safe. You know, police officers run towards danger time and time again, and they often see our communities at its worst. And I think we don't often value enough the role that law enforcement plays, the role that community leaders play in making our community safe. There are people working every single day to make sure that everyone has the right to live the American dream. And I think we need to value that more.
2: Lieutenant Governor Davis, thank you so much for being here with us today.
21: Thank you so much for having me. I'm excited to be here and to talk about an issue that I'm so passionate about, and I look forward to coming back again soon.
2: We hope so. I have to ask you this question. People are going to pinch me if I don't ask it, but I have to. When are we getting a state budget?
21: We're going to get a state budget very soon. I know the governor and I have been engaged with conversations with the leaders of the legislature over the last few weeks. I think those conversations are going in a very positive direction.
2: That's Pennsylvania Lieutenant Governor Austin Davis. Conversations about violence prevention often begins after a tragedy occurs, but today's discussion highlights the importance of the work happening every day in schools, community centers, neighborhoods, and organizations across the Commonwealth to address the challenges before they become a crisis. Coming up next on The Spark, with high-profile events taking place around the Commonwealth this summer, we check in with medical professionals to see how they prepare for huge events. Stay with us. You're listening to The Spark.
0: 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Staycations are back, gang. We'll tell you more next time on Marketplace.
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5: Big tech is looking for land to build its AI data centers. HBCUs are looking for new funding after federal cuts. Partnerships between them, like one announced by Fisk University, could be mutually beneficial or could end up being a form of digital sharecropping, according to strategist Ashley Northington, who wrote about this for Tech Policy Press.
7: We mentioned digital sharecropping as a way to just, you know, illustrate that we don't want to see a situation where any other HBCU, for that matter, loans their land and only receives pennies for the work for that land in return. We don't want to see situations where the power dynamic is so uneven, where these big, massive corporations come into these historically ignored, quite frankly, campuses and use them for their land without really giving them any real benefit in return.
5: What kind of pressure are leaders at these universities feeling to, you know, to make deals, to not be left behind in the AI economy?
7: The pressure is immense, because when we are in a political landscape that has sort of turned resources away from these institutions, they're trying to find ways to generate revenue. They're trying to find ways to raise money to make sure that they can still carry out their missions. And these types of partnerships with AI companies seems like a lucrative opportunity, but it is just incumbent upon them to really evaluate them carefully before they engage.
5: You are a strategic advisor to institutions like these. What kind of advice would you or are you giving to them on, you know, how to balance kind of the risks and benefits here?
7: I think what is really, really important is that there be solid engagement about what these partnerships look like and how they're going to affect the communities that they serve. And so how you socialize and roll out something this big, something of this magnitude, is very important. And engaging all of your stakeholders and equipping yourself with the truth and being transparent is going to be really critical in the overall success. And when I say overall success, I mean, is the institution going to sustain the decision after it's been made? Or will the outcry, because we didn't roll it out properly, will the outcry negatively affect that decision? Yes, and certainly in paying attention to how those deals are negotiated and what that partnership looks like and making sure they walk away with equity stakes. But then the hard part of actually rolling it out and socializing it throughout the community is really important.
5: That's Ashley Northington at Denor Strategic Advisors. Jesus Alvarado produced this episode. I'm Megan McCarty-Carino, and that's Marketplace Tech. This is APM.
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13: Good afternoon, and thank you for listening to WITF. The ABC 27 weather forecast, partly cloudy, the low 63. Stray evening storms coming back tomorrow with a partly cloudy high of 86.
11: Welcome back to The Spark. I'm your host, Aisha Tabb. For many people, this summer in Pennsylvania will be all about excitement. Major sporting events, concerts, festivals, and celebrations are expected to draw massive crowds to South Central Pennsylvania. But behind the scenes, another team has been preparing for months. Healthcare systems, emergency management agencies, hospitals, EMS providers, and public health officials are coordinating one of the largest event preparedness efforts the region has ever undertaken, all with the goal of keeping residents and visitors safe. Joining us today is Chris Chamberlain, Vice President of Emergency Management with the Hospital and Health System Association of Pennsylvania, also known as HAP, and a member of the Regional Planning Committee to help coordinate these efforts. When people attend a major event, what comes to mind is the tickets, where they're going to park, and where they're going to get a bite to eat. What's something happening behind the scenes that most people never realize is taking place?
12: Yeah, well, I'll tell you, one of the things is getting ready for keeping people's health and welfare in good shape. So big events, probably don't think about that, but when we bring large groups of people together, making sure they stay healthy, that they stay safe, and in the event that they have a medical problem or issue, that there's support there for them.
11: So we know that Central Pennsylvania, right, including Philadelphia, they're preparing for a remarkable stretch of major events this summer. When you first looked at the calendar as a healthcare professional, what was your reaction?
12: Yeah, well, first off, what a crazy, amazing test summer in Pennsylvania that we're going to have here. And there's so many things going on. And that's honestly, the first thing that came to my mind is that that's exactly it. A lot of these events are going to attract big crowds. We're going to have a lot of people coming in. It's also the middle of the summer, which, you know, the heat and just the summer weather can be a factor in itself. So the first thing that came to mind was, holy smokes, we're going to have a lot of people attending a lot of events across the state, and it's going to be pretty wild.
11: So is this unusual in the heat of summer, where it's going to be extremely hot, like you just mentioned, for a city to host so many large-scale events within a short period of time?
12: Yeah, I think it is a little bit exceptional right now. I mean, a lot of our bigger cities and communities across the state, I mean, do have events in the summer. You know, there's some traditional every year type events, you know, that we have, whether it's the air shows at Harrisburg or it's Punxsutawney Phil or something like, you know, all those things that are traditional Pennsylvania things. But this summer, of course, with, you know, it being the 250th anniversary, the founding of our nation, and the FIFA World Cup, another big exciting thing going on, this is certainly a little bit extraordinary.
11: So where do you begin planning from your standpoint as a healthcare professional?
12: Yeah, so I mean, the benefit we have in many of the cases here is these are planned events, right? We're able to get some heads up that these things are coming down the pipe. So, you know, Pennsylvania and Philadelphia, you know, found out about 4 years ago that they were going to be a host city for FIFA World Cup.
11: And so, yeah. Prepare 40 years in advance?
12: 4 years.
11: Oh, four.
12: Yeah, not quite
11: 40.
12: That would be a lot of extra time. That's good.
11: I was about to say, oh my gosh, I'm so sorry. I misheard.
12: I'll take 40 minutes sometimes for some of these events. But no, four years, I'm sorry, was, you know, when Philadelphia was selected. So Pennsylvania, you know, had some time to get ready. And then so, you know, that's a benefit. So we had a little bit of heads up. We also knew, again, it was going to be the 250th celebration this year. So getting a little bit of heads up on those was a benefit for the planning, for sure.
11: When there's big events that happens like this, do they often give you a heads up? Because many would believe that when it comes to healthcare, whether it's hospitals or ER or you know, the first responders, that it's not proactive, it's reactive.
12: Yeah, well, you'd be surprised. A lot of it is proactive, even for the things that are unplanned. If you think about things that you don't plan for, like bad weather events or tornadoes or terrible snowstorms or, you know, a big crash on the interstate or something where people suddenly we have an emergency mass casualty event. You know, those are kind of unplanned. We didn't plan for those things, but you'd be surprised that within our hospital systems, there are folks like myself who plan for emergencies and kind of think about those contingencies, you know, even the ones that we aren't, you know, necessarily planning for. So while it might seem a little proactive in response, it is a little reactive because there are folks that certainly plan those things out, you know, even when the rest of us maybe aren't thinking about it.
11: Well, Chris, what can go wrong?
12: Right? Exactly.
11: When people hear emergency planning,
2: they think of the worst case scenarios, sure. Right? What are some of the most common issues that you're actually preparing for?
12: Yeah, so when it comes to these large events, I think that, you know, first and foremost, we're just planning for a large event, right? There's going to be more people in a geographical space than there normally is. So with that comes kind of an exponential increase in the people having appendicitis, people maybe having, the stomach bug, people maybe even things more serious like a heart attack or a stroke. When you put more people in a geographical area than there normally is there, statistically, there could be more everyday medical emergencies that pop up.
2: Are heat-related illnesses a major concern this summer?
12: Absolutely, as they are most summers, but particularly when you put large groups of people together. You know, depending on the event, too, if there's a lot of excitement involved, people might be less apt to remember things like staying well hydrated, you know, making sure you're taking care of your medical issues before you go there. So absolutely, summertime events with heat, it's always a concern with these big events.
2: And what happens when large crowds, high temperatures, and long days intersect?
12: Yeah. So that's when it kind of gets troublesome. And again, we encourage people to try to be proactive themselves about this, you know, make sure that they're being mindful of their health, mindful of their hydration, you know, making sure that they're prepared to be gone a long day in the sun, using sunscreen, you know, wearing the appropriate clothing, things of the sort. We know that most people do that. A lot of people sometimes don't. And I think sometimes that's where they intersect with the healthcare system.
2: So how do hospitals prepare for potential patient surges during these events? Do you go as far as maybe ramping up the staffing in the hospitals and ERs?
12: Yeah. So, you know, first, again, it starts early in the planning phase. We look at, some models about events that have happened in the past that can kind of help us a little bit predict what patient volume might be like. Next, what we do is we do a little bit of we kind of exercise and we do some practice, some tabletop exercises to say, hey, if this scenario goes like this, what would we do? Is our plan in place? Is it good? You know, and then it's doing things like being a little proactive with things like making sure we have appropriate staff, appropriate supplies, and that those things are ready to go. And so that all happens in the pre-event stage and helps us kind of get ready for these things.
2: Ooh, could you share with us a scenario that you all practice for?
12: Oh, my gosh. Well, you know, it's things just like having a really hot day and sudden surge of people with a heat stroke or heat illnesses. It can be things that are, you know, kind of not that exciting, but can certainly occur. I know I've worked with teams before of folks that do the food testing at big events to make sure that all this potato salads at the right temperature so that people don't get problems with bad food, you know, and things of the sort. So it can be some of the stuff that's a little bit more mundane. Now, of course, being an emergency and disaster planner, you know, we do think about some of those worst case scenario, unlikely but possible things like a terrorist attack or something like that that could happen during an event. And so we go through a variety of different scenarios in our exercises and planning to be sure that we're, you know, up on our plans and ready to go.
2: Does any collaboration happens between, let's say, first responders, right, the hospitals, and just emergency management agencies as well?
12: Yeah, absolutely, for sure. And a lot of that happens, you know, every day. You know, there's a lot of day-to-day cooperation amongst those groups. In particular, for preparing for these large events, there's an extra effort to do that, right? So everybody brings a piece of the pie to the table, I guess you could say. You know, our emergency management teams, our first responders, our fire departments, EMS workers, law enforcement, and then, of course, our hospitals coming together. It's all about sharing information. It's about getting to know each other. I think that's a big thing. It's just making sure we know the key personnel from each different group. And then, like I mentioned, practicing a little bit. Let's talk about our plans and procedures. Let's run them through the test and see if they're good to go and make changes where we need. So those relationships and getting to know all those people in those different organizations is real key.
2: I know that takes a long time because there's a lot of different agencies across Pennsylvania.
12: For sure.
2: For that collaboration. There's so many people and points of contact.
12: Yeah, for sure. And we, you know, we are fortunate in Pennsylvania, at least from a healthcare standpoint, to have a really, really good system. The state is broken down into regional healthcare coalitions. Within each of those coalitions, there's hospitals, first responders, all those groups, emergency management, that already day-to-day coordinate. So when it comes time to plan for these larger events, I mean, we had the NFL draft out in Pittsburgh. We just had the air show here in the region here at the airport just a few weeks ago. And now, of course, the events in Philly and stuff. Each of those healthcare coalitions are involved in some of that planning, and they're really a great conduit and a great mechanism for all that information sharing between all those different partners, like you mentioned.
2: And those coalitions, is it just more so like for example, the air show that took place here in Harrisburg, that particular coalition in this region, they took the lead on it and shared the information with the others.
12: Yeah, that's exactly right. I mean, that's what they do. That's kind of their primary role, is to be that go-between. And a lot of organizations, you know, participate in that coalition regularly. So it wasn't out of the ordinary for them to be in a position to share information. So that's exactly what they did.
2: So let's have another scenario here, because you opened my eyes to those.
12: Yeah.
2: So if one hospital, let's say it's suddenly experiences a spike in patients for many different reasons, heat-related stuff. Maybe they ate something that's bad. Maybe one is having an asthma attack, a heat stroke, all of the things, right?
12: Sure.
2: How does the system typically respond?
12: Yeah, so we have, you know, a lot of it's about sharing

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1: Health System Association of Pennsylvania about the extensive planning taking place behind the scenes as the state prepares for one of the busiest summers in recent memory. We'll continue our conversation after a short break.
2: The U.S. is one of the largest sugar producers in the world. And for more than 200 years now, the sugar industry has gotten special protections from the government.
3: 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That's exactly what the U.S. sugar program is.
2: I'm Amory Sievertson, the big influence of big sugar. That's on the next On Point.
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5: 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The ABC 27 weather forecast, partly cloudy, the low 63. Stray evening storms coming back tomorrow with a partly cloudy high of 86.
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1: Welcome back. We're speaking with Chris Chamberlain about how hospitals, emergency management agencies, EMS providers, and public health officials are preparing for the millions of visitors expected in Pennsylvania during this summer's major events and celebrations.
7: So public health agencies, I believe, are also increasing surveillance efforts.
8: Yep.
7: What exactly does that look like?
8: Yeah, so that's something that happens, and again, that happens regularly. Hospitals and public health organizations coordinate, whether it's the Pennsylvania Department of Health or in some of the cities have, you know, like Philadelphia, a few of them have their own health departments. But disease surveillance is something that they do. So, you know, I used to work in the emergency department many years ago. And when patients would come in with certain symptoms or certain complaints, you know, there was things that we would flag, and that information would be shared with the health department. And then the health departments are able to then do trending, right? They can see, much like we talked about capacity issues, they're able to see trending. If they start to see more patients with a certain type of complaint, that can flag for them as being an indicator of potentially maybe some occurrence of a disease or occurrence of a situation happening, and then they can flag that and respond appropriately.
7: Wow. So are they monitoring the infectious diseases before patients come in, or is it more reactive on that end?
8: Yeah,
7: too?
8: So both. I mean, I think it's you know, through disease surveillance and symptom tracking, you know, when people present, and that's happening at the hospitals, you know, typically in the emergency departments where people come in for care, you know, that's kind of at the front, you know, before perhaps. And then, of course, if people meet certain criteria, they have disease testing that's done, and those test results are then forwarded on to the health departments, you know, to confirm whether or not someone has an infectious disease. So that is stuff that happens every day anyways, in the terms of large-scale events like we're doing here. All we're really doing is just dialing that up. It's more of that and being more aware, because we're going to have more people in the area. And potentially, maybe because people are traveling in some cases very far away, the prevalence of some other diseases that we don't typically have. So, you know, again, it's the same process. We're just ramping it up because of these large events.
7: So the public health preparedness, did that ramp up because of the COVID-19 pandemic, or is this just something you've been doing even before then?
8: Yeah, I mean, it's good. That's been going on before COVID. I think we learned a lot from COVID-19. It was a difficult time for our healthcare industry, for everyone. But coming out of the backside of that, I like to say one of the good things that came out of COVID, I think, was that we got better at identifying disease and communicating about them and sharing that information. So those systems, you know, 6 years out, you know, are still in use, and maybe better because of that. And we're able to leverage that stuff now.
7: We know that these plans involve countless professionals working behind the scenes. That's something you've been sharing with us this entire program thus far. What are some of the things that people should know about when it comes to the people that's keeping them safe?
8: Yeah, well, the first thing, I mean, I think we're very, very fortunate in Pennsylvania and the variety of regions to have really strong and world-renowned health systems. I think that's very important. Our hospitals in Pennsylvania are some of the best out there. I like to think, in a way, that might be one of the reasons why, you know, FIFA World Cup decided to come to Pennsylvania and to Philadelphia, is because we have a strong healthcare system.

President Trump has shown that, in his view, alliances are dispensable if they get in the way of something he wants. In this case, what he really

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1: New York's primary election highlighted a question the Democratic Party faces. 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
2: I think President Trump has shown that, in his view, alliances are dispensable if they get in the way of something he wants. In this case, what he really wants is an end to this war and a deal and moving on before the November elections. He's thinking

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1: Even if oil prices are headed down, chances are summer travel plans are still looking pricey. A look at why some Americans are opting for a staycation this year. That's on Marketplace, beginning at 6, right here on WITF.
2: Fertilizer prices have started to drop with the prospect of a peace deal between the U.S. and Iran. But struggling American farmers may not see relief for months.
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1: That's Thursday from 5 until 9 here on WITF. 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
1: 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Let's get a check on the weather forecast from ABC 27 meteorologist Eric Finkenbinder.
5: Clear skies and comfortable tonight.

By now, you've surely heard the richest man on Earth just got a whole lot richer. In fact, he's now the first man on Earth to be worth more than a trillion U.S. dollars. 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
2: Thanks for listening to WITF, the weather forecast from ABC 27. Partly cloudy tonight, low 63. Warmer tomorrow with sun and clouds, maybe a stray afternoon thunderstorm, high 86. More clouds than sun on Friday with a few showers, maybe a thunderstorm, high 84.

0: Bella Devon is the director of the Charity Reform Initiative at the Institute for Policy Studies. Ariana Spuru is a producer. She made today's show. Jolie Myers edited. Patrick Boyd and David Tadashore mixed. Gabriel Donatov donated facts. I'm Sean Ramos from, and it's Giving Today Explained.
1: Fertilizer prices have started to drop with the prospect of a peace deal between the U.S. and Iran, but struggling American farmers may not see relief for months.
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1: While modern kid-friendly lyrical changes have made The Mountain safe for younger listeners, Harry McClintock wrote and recorded this version in 1929.
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1: It depicts a hobo's paradise, hence all the handout bushes, and, of course, so what exactly is a hobo? Travelers of the open roads and rails, they're akin to itinerant workers, and true hobos follow the code. It stresses chivalry, looking out for fellow travelers, and above all, rule number one, decide your own life.
0: The farmer's trees are full of fruit, and the barns are full of hay.
1: And where'd these rules come from? Why, the National Hobo Convention, of course, held in St. Louis, Missouri in 1889. But see for yourself. We've got the code at soundbeat.org. 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I'm Brett Barry.
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0: Welcome to The Spark. I'm your host, Asia Tabb. Coming up on today's program, we sit down with Pennsylvania Lieutenant Governor Austin Davis to talk about gun violence prevention and community safety. From investments in youth programs and violence intervention initiatives to the work of Pennsylvania's Office of Gun Violence Prevention, we'll discuss the strategies being used to address violence, support communities, and create safer futures for young people across the Commonwealth. Plus, we turn to one of the busiest event seasons in Pennsylvania history. As the Commonwealth prepares to host major events drawing millions of visitors, healthcare systems, emergency managers, and public health officials are coordinating behind the scenes to prepare for everything from heat-related illnesses and transportation disruptions to emergency response and public health monitoring. We'll tell you more on The Spark.
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